In the Siskiyou Mountains, the old railroad winds through the golds of the maples and the green of the pines. Up to Tunnel 13, the southern she climbs, and three bandits wait with evil in mind.

Welcome to EBS, We Dae Han Suup, Great Minds. Hi, I'm Daniel Ziblatt. I'm a professor of government at Harvard University. In recent years, much of our attention has focused on how to defend democracies in moments of crisis. What do we do when democracy is under siege, when the threat is already inside the gate? What would it take to make our democracies resilient for the long term? Not just able to survive threats, but able to adapt, able to thrive, and able to avoid crises in the first place. By winning back the trust of citizens who increasingly doubt the system can work for them. Now, there are many answers to that question. We could talk about civics education, and we should, perhaps. We could talk about reducing economic inequality, expanding economic opportunity, and rebuilding social trust. Each of those also requires long-term investments in society to begin to pay off. Today, though, I want to make the case for something different, a different kind of long-term investment. Something I believe is just as essential and far too often overlooked. If democracy is to endure, our political institutions must be responsive. They must respond to voters genuinely, consistently, credibly, while also protecting the rights of minorities. In this lecture, I'll explain why that balance is so important between majority rule and minority rights, how we've gone astray, and what we can do to fix it. But the main idea in my lecture today is that to make democracy resilient for the long run, we need to focus on an institutional reform agenda. That is, we need to be attentive to constantly tending to our political institutions. We need to push for changes, adaptations. Okay, let's get started by putting this all in context. The classic image of democracy, as I talked about way back in the first lecture, is simple. Citizens vote, politicians compete, and their votes shape policy. That's the promise. That's what makes democracy legitimate. But in many democracies, especially in the United States, my own country, but not only in the United States, that promise has frayed. In election after election, voters make their preferences clear. Yet those preferences are ignored, blocked, or distorted by institutions that were meant to translate public will into policy. And the United States Senate, our upper chamber, a minority of legislators representing a minority of the population regularly block bills supported by large national majorities. There are 100 U.S. senators. You would think

the bill had the support of 51 senators, a majority would pass. Majority rule, right? But that's not the case. A particular rule in the United States Senate requires 60 votes to pass a law. Not for special things. There may be always supermajority rules for sensitive topics, but 60 votes are needed for just about every piece of legislation, every single day. Majorities get thwarted every day. And that's not the only problem. In many U.S. states, partisan gerrymandering, something I've referred to before, makes it virtually impossible for one party to win, no matter how many votes it receives. So what exactly is partisan gerrymandering? Well, in a democracy, electoral districts, of course, are supposed to represent communities fairly, so the votes translate into seats in a reasonable way. But in the United States, the party that controls a state legislature often has the power to draw the election district boundaries themselves. And when they do that, they don't draw them neutrally. They draw them to favor their own district. That practice is called partisan gerrymandering. Now, all of these institutional issues I've just described matter a lot in shaping why U.S. politics feels so unresponsive. Large majority of citizens can vote for change, but district maps, the rules of the U.S. Senate, even how our president gets elected, block it. In the United States, all of these institutional devices make it hard for majorities to express themselves. The consequences are real, and they cut deep. For example, opinion polls in the United States make clear that Americans overwhelmingly support stronger gun control laws. Poll after poll shows large majorities in favor of background checks and limits on the circulation of firearms. Yet those measures rarely even come up for a vote in Congress. The same is true for proposals to raise the national minimum wage for salaries. Large majorities support this, but year after year, the system blocks reform. When majorities of voters see their voices ignored, cynicism sets in, trust erodes, and into that void step populists who promise to blow up the system altogether. If a democracy is to survive, it has to deliver. It has to work. Now, I want to add a caveat. We often think of majority democracy as just majority rule, but that's not quite right. Modern democracy, liberal democracy, is a blend. Majority rule, yes, but combined with the protection of minority rights. The balance is delicate. If you tilt too far towards majoritarianism and you risk the tyranny of the majority, you tilt too far the other way, insulating policy from voters altogether, and you get what we see too often today, a democracy that doesn't feel democratic. It's not just frustrating, it's dangerous. So the real question isn't whether to limit majorities, it's when and how. Now, some limits are essential. A liberal democracy must certainly protect certain rights, freedom of speech, freedom of religion, the right to vote, equal protection under the law. So let me make this more concrete. Back in the early 1940s in the United States, in the state of West Virginia, a group of school children refused to salute the American flag. They were part of a religious minority group, the Jehovah's Witnesses. Their faith taught them that saluting a flag was idolatry. The local democratically elected school board thought differently. It required every child to stand and pledge allegiance to the flag. Those who refused to do this were punished. One young girl simply wanted to remain silent. Her conscience told her that saluting the flag was a violation of her religious faith. Instead of tolerance, she faced expulsion and humiliation. Her case went all the way to the United States Supreme Court. In 1940, the court had upheld the mandatory flag salute. The majority of the town felt flag salutes were necessary, and the court said this is how it should be. But by 1943, in the middle of World War II, the Supreme Court justices changed their minds. In West Virginia versus Barnett, Supreme Court case, Justice Jackson wrote one of the most eloquent defenses of freedom in American history. He declared that certain rights must remain beyond the reach of majorities. That principle remains vital. Majorities must not be allowed to take away fundamental rights, nor should majorities be allowed to dismantle democracy itself, to rewrite the rules in ways that entrench themselves in power or eliminate opposition. Those are the domains where limits on majorities are not only justified, but necessary. But outside of those critical areas, many of our systems go further, too far. And instead of protecting democracy, these constraints on majorities end up undermining it. Let me give you a few examples. The country of Thailand, 2023, the opposition

0: won a landslide parliamentary election, led by a promising young candidate for office.
1: Sensational. I think the people have spoken, and it's a new dawn.
2: They're
1: here in full of hope, and we hope to bring about change.
0: But it couldn't form a government because a military-appointed Senate overruled the will of the voters. And in the United States, as I've just said, the Electoral College has twice in recent decades awarded the presidency to the candidate who actually lost the popular vote. These kinds of institutions don't protect rights. They don't defend the rule of law. They simply prevent majorities from governing. And when that happens, voters stop believing the system works. So that's one problem. There's another danger, though, one we even talk about less, the problem of false majorities. Sometimes the issue isn't that real majorities are blocked, it's that non-majorities are artificially inflated into governing power. This happens under a system known as the first past the post. So what do I mean by that? It's pretty simple. In a political system which each district, the candidate who wins the most votes wins. This is the way we elect our Congress in the United States and the way that presidents are elected in Korea. Not a majority, just the one who wins the most votes. Even if a candidate gets only 35 or 40% of the votes, as long as it's more than anyone else, they get to take the seat. Now, compare that with proportional representation, a system Koreans know from the National Assembly. Under proportional representation, seats are distributed in proportion to the votes a party receives. So if a party wins 30% of the vote, it gets about 30% of the seats. It's closer to fair. Now, Koreans use a mixed system combining first-past-the-post districts and proportional representations precisely to avoid the distortions of pure first-past-the-post, or sometimes they're called winner-take-all systems. Without the proportional seats, large parties can exaggerate their strength far beyond their support, and smaller parties would all but disappear. In countries that rely heavily on first-past-the-post systems, distortions are common. So let me give you an example. In India in 2014, Prime Minister Modi's BJP party captured just 31% of the national vote. 31%, less than one-third, yet won a commanding majority of seats in parliament. In Canada, 2021, the Liberal Party actually won fewer votes nationwide than the Conservatives, but more seats, which allowed Justin Trudeau to remain prime minister. Now, at first glance, this might look like a kind of technical issue, but in today's age of authoritarian populism, it's a real danger, because across the West, far-right ethno-nationalist parties rarely represent a true majority. More often, they command about a third of the vote. But under these first-past-the-post systems, that third can be magnified into full governing power. Now, compare that to proportional systems in Europe. In Germany, the far-right Alternative for Germany has won at most 20% of the vote in recent elections. Under a first-past-the-post system, that could be enough to win control of dozens of districts and wield outsized influence. But under proportional representation, 20% of the votes translates into 20% of the seats. So this party, the Alternative for Germany, is present, but it's contained. Proportional systems dilute the power of extremist parties, in addition to being more representative. They rarely allow a motivated minority to convert itself into an artificial or inflated majority. Instead, they compel broad coalitions that reflect the real diverse majority of society. The danger of false majorities then is clear. Without proportionality, democracy can be hijacked by authoritarian minorities who never truly win majority support. And that distortion too erodes the foundations of democracy. Now, here's something we often don't admit. Many of these anti-majoritarian institutions that I've just described that are so present in the United States weren't created actually to protect the vulnerable. They were created to protect the powerful. I'll give you an example. In Chile, after the authoritarian Pinochet regime wrote the 1980 Constitution to entrench itself in power after dictatorship, it created unelected senators. It gave the military autonomy over its budget, away far from the power of majorities. It locked in privileges so that conservative elites could retain influence even after democracy returned. In the United States, institutions like the U.S. Senate, the Electoral College, were not born as neutral checks and balances as we often think.

of them today, they are actually compromises way back in the 18th century in a world of slavery and entrenched privilege. They were designed to protect small states, landowners, and slaveholders. And today they continue to shield entrenched interests. These are not timeless guardrails of democracy. They're often historical artifacts. And just because something is old doesn't mean it's sacred. So here's the hopeful part. There are democracies, stable, successful ones, that have modernized their institutions. Take the country of Norway. It gained independence in 1905. Norway's system was riddled with distortions. Rural districts were overrepresented. Parliament had an unelected upper chamber. Suffrage was limited. Step by step, Norwegians reformed their institutions. They introduced universal suffrage. They eliminated rural overrepresentation. They abolished their upper chamber altogether. Today, Norway is one of the most majoritarian democracies in the world, and it's also one of the most stable, trusted, and admired. The same story can be told about Sweden and Denmark. Both once had an unelected upper chamber. Both abolished them, Sweden in 1970, Denmark in 1953. New Zealand did the same. These countries streamlined their systems so that elections more directly translate into government. The results speak for themselves. These are some of the freest, most stable, most trusted democracies in the world. So I think the lesson is pretty simple. You can strengthen democracy by empowering the majority, as long as you protect core rights. It's not a choice between fairness and stability. You can have both. So what would a more responsive, more resilient democracy look like? We offer three basic principles. First, let voters choose their leaders. That means eliminating systems where losers can win. In presidential systems, that means abolishing the electoral college. In parliamentary systems, it means avoiding electoral rules that allow parties with fewer votes to actually win more seats. It means banning gerrymandering. It means adopting proportional representation systems where there is no proportional representation to more fairly translate votes into seats. Second principle, let majorities govern within constitutional limits. If a party wins a majority, it should be able to pass laws, as long as those laws don't infringe on the basic rights or undermine democracy itself. Rules like the U.S. Senate filibuster, which allows a minority to veto nearly everything, don't protect democracy, they undermine it. Third, let democracy evolve. Constitutions must be living documents. They must adapt as societies change. Democracies need institutions that can adjust to new realities. Otherwise, they risk becoming brittle, unresponsive, illegitimate. Now, let me be clear. Responsiveness does not mean trampling on minority rights. There are rights that must be never up for grabs. Freedom of speech, freedom of conscience, bodily autonomy, equal protection under the law. These must be protected by constitutions and enforced by independent courts. But we need to distinguish between protecting rights and protecting interests or privileges. Not every veto is about justice. Sometimes it's just about power. And history teaches us that societies are more stable when inequality is low, when opportunity is broad, and when everyone feels they have a stake in the system. So if we want to protect democracy, we don't need to give permanent vetoes to powerful minorities. We need to build systems that deliver for everyone. Now, this is just not a theoretical debate. Around the world, faith in democracy is wavering. American democracy, my own, is fraying because of a failure to reform our institutions. And here's the danger. When people lose faith in democratic institutions, they don't stop wanting representation. They simply turn elsewhere to get it. And that, again, is where authoritarian demagogues come in. They promise to smash through the gridlock, to bypass institutions, speak directly for the people against corrupt elites. Sometimes they're right about the problems. Institutions are often unresponsive, but their solutions, dismantling checks and balances, concentrating power in their own hands, are rarely democratic. So the challenge is clear. We must make democracy work before it breaks. So let me go back to lecture one. Democracy, at its heart, is about a procedure. But over the course of these seven lectures, I hope you've also seen something else. It's about more than that. It's about power. It's about accountability. It's about people choosing their leaders, and those leaders being responsive to the people. The good news is that this is possible. Around the world, democracies have modernized, have reformed, have adapted. And when they do, they have emerged stronger. To do this, we must see clearly that democracy doesn't just need to survive, it needs to work.

when you have LLMs to distill everything down to like, this is the core basis, this is the thesis of the work and everything, you can probably get the gist of it. But when you skip towards the end, you miss out on like the mental exercise of being able to grapple with this yourself.

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I have purple hands and purple feet. 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I turned it purple! A royal throne! Just imagine! Imagine if I were a king with a purple cloak and crown. I'd have a purple kingdom and live in purple town. I'd fill my purple palace with a million purple things. I'd be the king of colors, for purple is the color of kings. Imagine if I had a garden. I never would grow any greens, only purple cabbage and purple kale, plums and aubergines. I might allow red onions

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2: Why are you singing?
1: Don't you know? Today is a special day.
2: Why?
1: Today is my...
2: Pineapple! Look what we made for tea's...
1: What? What?
3: Ahoy there, shipmates! Are you ready for the...
1: What? What?
4: Am I on time for the surprise?
1: Surprise? I've had three already.
3: Trap!
4: What's a trap?
2: Yes! You found the trap!
5: Surprise!
1: Total tomfoolery! Do you even know what today is?
5: Fall in a whole day?
4: How about get out of a whole day? Come on!
1: Rat! Terrific! Come on, little rat. Dig us out of here. Dig, Ratty, dig!
4: That's a very, very small hole.
1: Try again.
4: Tap!
1: Tremendous! We can all have a nice cup of tea. No tea? Try again.
3: Art!
1: Terrific. Terrific? Better than that. Tip-top! Tally-ho!
2: Yes! Close your eyes, T.
3: Ready?
4: Art!
2: E!
6: Party!
2: Surprise!
1: Is it a party?
2: Better than that!
6: It's a tea party!
7: Happy birthday, tea!

0: Mom coming?
1: Ice Americano.
2: 난 아가 좋아요.
0: 그리고 go downstairs. Why are they not coming? I don't know. How many had a budget awake? I gotta go.

0: Lost Talk.
1: Within cities, we have the capacity to build lots of new buildings, and we have a lot of need as there's more urgency for housing people, and as there are greater populations moving to cities all over the world. And so one option is you build new buildings from zero. But we also have lots of existing buildings. And for so long, we've been demolishing at large scale buildings because they were inconvenient, because it's cheaper to demolish so often.

And we've been losing the stories, and we've been losing our connection to history, but we've also been losing simply texture and a human scale detail that older buildings could give us. Older buildings, we cherish them when they're an opera house, or we cherish them when they're a palace. But are the things that we could cherish about more everyday buildings as well? And we found that in my history, when I was growing up, whenever there was an old building that was retained and it was being extended or adapted, the new part was always, oh, just a, I'm a glass box, I'm just a glass box. You'd have the old thing and the glass box on the side. And that was the pattern in architecture. And the glass boxes tend to be so characterless. And you're also there thinking, why do we lose our confidence? The buildings often that we're working with were buildings that were made. They were the IKEA sheds. And so why are we treating them as if they're a temple of perfection? And so we tried to think about what would the people who built these buildings originally think they might need to do now if we're going to repurpose? And so this is a site in England that's about 60 miles away from London in Hampshire. And it has the purest river in Britain going through it. And there were 40 buildings on site. And it had been the paper mill that made the British Empire's banknotes. We'd given the job to turn it into a gin distillery. It had become derelict, so we needed to take out the last bits of the papermaking industry that had made the British Empire's banknote paper, and instead put gin equipment that gave off heat. And so the buildings there were very varied quality. You know, there were buildings that were gorgeous and had lovely qualities that felt they could age well, but there were also some very low quality buildings. And so we proposed that we took away the least good quality buildings, but that we kept more than half of the buildings that were there. And in the middle there, that's the purest river in Britain. But the brick, you didn't even notice the river. It had been channeled and channeled and narrowed till it was virtually invisible because it was being used for the paper industry. So we were just there with this very small piece of river, the existing buildings, and then the need to put new stills. They're called the gin stills, which are these huge, amazing copper elements that do the vapor distillation. That's a key part of giving the flavor to the gin. So step one was to take away the least good quality buildings, partly because the site was chaos. When you were in it, you couldn't find your way around, and an employee or a visitor, you couldn't find any sense of direction within it. And it seemed to us the river should be the way that you understand where you are. And there was talk about building a visitor center. And I hate visitor centers. You go to a real interesting place, and then in the visitor center, they have like fake versions of made from fiberglass of things to tell you the story of something. You see, look, just show me the real thing. And so we were just there thinking, we've got this equipment that gives away heat that is wasted. So we thought, surely we could use the waste heat to grow the real plants on site. So we were looking back at the way the botanical plant species that are needed to flavor the gin. And there are five of them that are tropical and five of them that are Mediterranean. So it's three times as wide and create two islands, a tropical island and a Mediterranean island with the plants growing on them. And then this brand called Bombay Sapphire is very, very English. And when you think about

English history and English stately homes, the glass houses were very beautiful. So I thought, well, if we made glass houses that captured the heat, that would connect to British history, but also allow us to grow the real plants. So could we grow out glass that isn't just another box, but actually something that is the shape that is like these Victorian cloches. They were glass that you'd grow plants in houses in. So our finished project has these two glass houses that sit in the river that the employees can go into and the visitors can come to. Most of our work was restoring old buildings and handling the very complex issues about the heritage and widening the river. We're most proud about the widening of the river. But it was very much about trying to think, how do you make old things look better? And often the contrast between something that's wholeheartedly new next to something that's wholeheartedly old, the two make each other better. Instead of sort of being a kind of subsidiary and kind of cowardly or scared of the history, how do you meet it, look it in the eye, and make something that is a particular unique experience for the visitors? In South Africa, we had a very different location where there was a giant industrial facility that had been there for almost a century, which was a grain silo sitting on the waterfront in Cape Town. And they said, you can demolish it. You can get rid of this building. But the amount of carbon in these giant tubes that had been built, that had stored trillions of grains of corn over the last 80, 90 years, felt like we mustn't knock this down. And actually, our challenge is most people have never been to a museum in South Africa. And our brief was to create Africa's first contemporary African art museum. And that felt very motivating when you think of how many art museums there are in North America or Europe or Asia. And this whole continent, as big as Europe and North America combined, didn't have a major place for contemporary African artists to show their work. But the building was made from tubes. And we were thinking, oh yeah, tubular galleries. And they're going, no, square galleries. Art is not tubular. And they're thinking, oh, we don't want to get rid of these tubes. So we thought, let's not knock the building down and let's restore it. Let's take all the paint off it so that we get back to the warm colored concrete that was there. If we had just built a spaceship, a new museum in the waterfront that was shiny, then people might come, take a selfie with the new museum, go home and say, I went to the museum. So we were thinking, actually, the amazing thing about this museum must be on the inside, not the outside, because then you've got to go in. And once you're in, curiosity will make you explore and go to the other parts. And we took one grain of corn that had been stored in the building, and we scanned it digitally, and we enlarged it till it was 10 stories high, and we carved it out of the heart of that building made from tubes. So this was not a construction project, this was a destruction project. And we could then pack around it. And then there's a series of different galleries everywhere. 80 square galleries of differing sizes that are simple and flexible that it needs to be. And it's about people coming together and saying, we can, from destruction, we can create something. And the entrance was where the corn used to drop onto conveyor belts. And so it could become almost like a cathedral. And all just from taking away, but focusing our budget
on and move

inside rather than destroying the building crazy amounts of carbon when we could just with one move, we could do something that you'd never experienced before. And we're just exposing, we didn't design that structure. We're just exposing the engineering that was there and enjoying all the unusual spaces that cutting it open shares with the world for the first time. In London, near our studio, there were these two industrial buildings. They were 180 years old. Trains used to come and drop coal. They would come along on these viaducts and drop coal onto the carts or pulled by horses that would then go around London. And the question was, how could these be reinvigorated and brought back to life and stop being dead place? But they were all a bit wrong. If you're making a retail place, there's a good reason why they don't make it wider than a certain distance, because there's a certain distance, about 13 meters, where you can recognize people and people, there's an energy. If you start making further, you stop recognizing people, you stop being able to see what's in a window of a shop. And these two buildings were a distance apart that was, instead of 13, at the narrowest point were 26 meters, and at the widest was 39, so double wrong and triple wrong. So it felt to us the challenge was, how do we make a heart, that place that brings you together, a place where you would meet your grandmother or your friend and then go from there. Also, they were so long that it felt that the wind just blows through. It felt like no focus. And they needed a new roof. The roof had burnt out. So we found the quarry where the roof had originally had its stone sourced from 180 years earlier. And we got that stone. We thought, instead of putting a box on top, because we thought, let's connect the buildings together and let's create a third floor. And because that would then make a center. But whenever you put a box on top, the buildings are going this way. And if you put a box that way, it felt like it was fighting the geometry. So almost like minimalism, we were just thinking, okay, what's the least we can do? We need a new roof. So it then seemed, well, could we just grow the roof that we need to replace anyway? So the roofs come across and kiss each other and make this third floor. And so the building, this is utter minimalism, but minimalism not as a box. It would have been more to stick a box on. So it's the roofs themselves, focusing it, creating a heart, bringing the separateness together into something. And it meant that we can create a space and a synergy between old and new, sort of stitching together with each other, and a feeling of unusualness. We all believe every one of the 8 billion people on the planet thinks they're special. So how do we make a place that reinforces that feeling for you, that this is a special place, and use the problem to become something that becomes the character maker of that space and allows to make certain details and make a something looking out over London with particular special views. Joy is not actually a luxury. It's actually some element of generosity and joy back to society is our job in society, to be creating for each other as we all live here together. So thank you so much for listening to me.

In the last lecture, I named the two traits that animate the predatory temperament, ferocity and astuteness. Today, I want to follow those traits one step further into territory that may surprise you, the gambling table and the pew. Let me begin with gambling. At first glance, it seems merely a pastime. But I want to argue that the gambling propensity is something far older than recreation. It is a remnant of a more primitive way of reading the world. But the belief in luck is, in substance, a habit of more ancient date than the predatory culture. It is to be taken as an archaic trait, inherited from a more or less remote past, more or less incompatible with the requirements of the modern industrial process, and more or less of a hindrance to the fullest efficiency of the collective economic life of the present. At the heart of this belief lies a refusal to see the world as a place governed entirely by cause and effect. The gambler does not believe that the dice fell as they did because of physics. He believes, somewhere underneath, that something willed the outcome. That luck is a force, that it can be courted. This belief tends to take two forms. The simpler, older one treats the object or situation itself as having a will of its own. A card, a pair of dice, feels almost alive, capable of favoring or spiting.

The more developed form imagines instead an unseen agent standing behind events, one that can be flattered, feared, or bargained with. Sporting men rarely trouble to distinguish the two. Many will genuinely dread jinxing the players or the equipment before a match, quite apart from whatever coin or charm they happen to be carrying. You can see this belief made flesh in a very ordinary object, the sporting man's talisman. There are few sporting men who are not in the habit of wearing charms or talismans to which more or less of efficacy is felt to belong. A grown man standing in a modern stadium still half believes that a coin in his pocket can bend the outcome of a game. This is not superstition layered on top of sport. It is one of sport's oldest and most essential ingredients. And this belief extends even to the wager itself. We tell ourselves that a bet is merely a prediction. But somewhere underneath, we half believe that the wager, our own money and hope thrown behind a side, can actually help tip the outcome. That by committing to it, we somehow summon luck toward us. The belief in luck, quietly at work again. And this same belief, in a more solemn and far more consequential form, once decided questions of guilt and innocence. I mean the wager of battle. A well-known and striking exemplification of the belief is afforded by the wager of battle. Here, the preternatural agent was conceived to act on request as umpire, and to shape the outcome of the contest in accordance with some stipulated ground of decision, such as the equity or legality of the respective contestants' claims. If you win the fight, you must have been in the right. This was, quite literally, the logic of an entire legal system. The court did not weigh evidence. It arranged a contest and trusted luck, or rather the will of a personal agent, to deliver the correct verdict. We no longer settle lawsuits this way. But consider how much of what we call justice still rests on the belief that the right side will prevail. That old animism has not left us. It has merely put on more respectable clothing. And modern industry asks something very different of the mind that runs it. In order to the highest serviceability in the complex industrial processes of today, the individual must be endowed with the aptitude and the habit of readily apprehending and relating facts in terms of causal sequence. The belief in luck was not always so damaging. Under the old handicraft, or on a traditional farm, a workman's belief in luck did little harm. His own strength, skill, and endurance could make up the difference, and the natural forces around him were, in any case, vague and half mysterious to begin with. But modern industry is an interlocking mechanism, comprehended only in terms of cause and effect, in which one worker's operation depends exactly on the next. In such a system, even a small private superstition becomes, multiplied across a whole workforce, a real drag on the collective efficiency of the community. A machine does not respond to charms. It responds only to cause and effect. A mind trained to expect luck, rather than to trace cause, is poorly suited to the world the machine has built. Now, I said at the outset that the gambling table and the pew belong together. Let me explain why. The animistic habit of mind does not stop at the card table. In its more developed and more socially respectable form, it becomes devout observance. It becomes prayer. The act of propitiation

adoration or of worship is designed to appeal to a sense of status imputed to the inscrutable power that is thus approached. The structure is identical. An all-powerful agent who can be petitioned, appealed to, propitiated. The gambler courts luck. The believer courts grace. Both are refusing at the deepest level to accept that the world runs on impersonal cause and effect alone. Why is the leisure class of all classes the most visibly devout? The answer by now should be familiar. The leisure class faces no pressure from the industrial world to update its habits of mind. It is sheltered from the discipline of cause and effect that the factory imposes every day. And in that shelter, the animistic habit of thought persists and deepens. The great church building, the ceremonial vestment, the elaborate ritual, these are not merely expressions of faith. They are, in precisely the same way as the butler and the carriage, evidence of wealth displayed. Consider, too, the sacred holiday. What is a holy day, economically speaking, but a period of leisure performed on behalf of the divinity? The willing surrender of valuable labor is itself the tribute, and by it, the god's good name is enhanced. And here, a strange thing surfaces. The wealthier and more leisured a community becomes, the more such tribute it tends to pay. Those who need it least, it turns out, offer it most lavishly of all. And here is a connection I want to make explicit, one that ties what I have said today back to what I argued in our seventh lecture. The devout temperament and the conservative temperament are, I would argue, the same temperament at its root. Both rest on a deep resistance to the idea that the world is governed by impersonal, mechanical forces that owe nothing to tradition, to rank, or to the will of any personal agent. The man who believes that prayer can move the outcome of events is the same man who believes that the established order of things need not and should not be disturbed. Step back for a moment and consider what we have covered today. The gambler's talisman, the wager of battle, the devout observance, the conservative resistance to change. These are not four separate phenomena. They are four expressions of the same underlying refusal. The refusal to accept that the world is governed by nothing more personal than cause and effect. Let me close, then, with the thought I opened on today. The gambler and the believer are, at bottom, the same mind. Both refuse the cold impersonality of cause and effect. Both seek a personal agent behind the outcome. Something that can be bargained with, petitioned, won over. And both of these habits of mind survive longest in the class most sheltered from the discipline of modern industry. In our final lecture, we will follow this logic into perhaps the most unexpected place of all, the university. I will argue that the higher learning, too, is shaped by pecuniary culture, and that the most prestigious knowledge is, by design, the least useful.

0: Can you remember when you first killed a man?
1: Sort of like it's so final. That's what grabbed me, I think.
0: And did that feeling last when you had to do it again?
1: No, it was only for that evening, I think, before I slept, that I thought about that. I've often thought about this. That's why I can say it so clearly. How did I feel about it? And that's the score, because after that, when we moved north, there was a lot of killing. And it just happened so fast that you didn't even realize it. I think after you were there a little while, you became callous, I think is the word. Very hard, you know, you don't care there.

0: Are you ready? One, two, one.
1: No, government is thinking about setting me into Russia. And anybody say that the Russians don't love good jazz, you send them to me.
0: Good evening, ladies and gentlemen. I'm Mr. Armstrong.

0: сейчас я включаю радио и выключаю телефон. 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
1: One of America's most popular emissaries gets a warm reception as he arrives in the troubled Congo on a State Department-sponsored goodwill mission. Louis Satchmo Armstrong, whose golden trumpet has preached the gospel of New Orleans jazz on every continent, arrives in truly royal style. Louis Solid Queen outraged Radio Moscow, which blasted Armstrong's visit as a diversionary tactic.
2: Êtes-vous communiste, Monsieur Lumumba?
3: Et je dois toujours rire quand on me pose cette question. Je ne suis pas du tout communiste.
4: Je suis un Africain.
5: Do you agree that you're on the lunatic fringe of the American Negro movement?
6: Well, I think this, that America's whole situation is a lunatic fringe. Anytime you have a country that refers to itself as the free world and a democracy, and at the same time has 22 million of its citizens who aren't permitted citizenship, why, that in itself reflects lunacy.

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1: My name is Willis Conover.
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4: 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I'm a familiar name and a familiar voice. 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
5: We can achieve our great goal in this most critical of all battles, the winning of men's minds.

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1: Different melody.
0: This is the voice of America. Washington, D.C.
2: Number two, do you know where this program would be the most jammed?
3: Behind the Iron Curtain.
2: Number...
4: That's all the time we have.
5: Number two's voice is such that I would defect from Russia if I heard it.
4: So Will the Real, Willis Conover, please stand up.

0: How do you remember 1960? Years from now, when you tell your children about this year we've been living through, what scenes will spring to your mind? The chief of communism pounding a table in rage? What sounds will you hear?
1: In the UN, when Khrushchev took over Shu and was beating that Shu, and the interpreter said that he was saying,

0: I'll marry you. Talking about America. Khrushchev wasn't saying, I'll bury you. Khrushchev was saying, I love you. But it was the interpreter who hated America. You understand what I mean?
1: But did he have rhythm?
2: Yeah, he had rhythm, right?
0: Rhythm is my business.

0: конец могила, камнянному рабству. 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
2: стучать. Африка has brought the UN its severest test. The Congo.
3: With its delegation yet to be seated, the Congo is the largest state to be admitted into the UN this year.
4: The only way to keep the Cold War out of the Congo is to keep the United Nations in the Congo.
2: Africa also holds the greatest hope for saving the United Nations at this critical late hour. Changing Africa has changed the United Nations.
5: Годом Африки назвало человечество год 1960. 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
0: The wind blowing in Africa is not an ordinary wind. It is a raging hurricane.
6: We're going to shift the emphasis to our jazz and send these artists over where they can reach the masses of the people of Asian Africa. One of the people who we're planning to use, my friend Dizzy Gillespie.
7: This is what might call a cool war, rather than a cold war.
8: The weapon that we will use is the cool one.

0: tarde.
1: Amanhã.
0: Amanhã.
2: Но когда вы становитесь на ложный путь, то история вам этого не простит. Вы только создадите плохую память о себе.
3: Our program this morning is given over to a man whose name I'll bet you can't spell. Can you? Well, it's K-H-R-U-S-H-C-H-E-V.
4: Again, he's waving to the crowds, apparently completely oblivious. Well, very few people in the crowds here have waved back.
5: He said I was a communist because I was waving. I'm free to wave my hand up if I want to. I'm in a free country.
6: Did you come up here to New York just to see Mr. Khrushchev, or?
5: When I'm here, I've been here 8 years.
7: The United States has never before entertained its potentially most dangerous enemy.

0: Dulles, when Khrushchev was here, did you get a chance to talk with him?
1: Yes, it took place at the dinner that President Eisenhower gave for Khrushchev. The president introduced me and said, this is Mr. Dulles. He's got a kind of a twinkle in his eye. And he said, oh, yes, I know you. I read your reports. We all pay the same agents, and we all get the same reports.
2: А сейчас мне подошли и сказали, нет, вы, говорит, в такой-то...
3: Just now, I was told that I couldn't go to Disneyland. I asked, why not?
2: Может быть, там теперь ракетные площадки?
3: What is it, do you have?
2: По запуску ракет.
3: Rocket launching pads there?
4: It would be a shame if relations between the giant nuclear nations which survived the Berlin blockade and the Korean War should now founder on a missed excursion to the Disneyland amusement park.
5: But we were ready for him. The press was ready.
6: And I had been pointing to Mr. Khrushchev, saying, well, now, Mr. Khrushchev, here's my Disneyland submarine fleet.
7: No, no, I'm going to blow out all here right now.
8: That's a wonderful idea. Step right up right here.
9: Yes, sir.

0: en nombre de las Naciones Unidas, saludo a su excelencia, el señor Nikita S. Khrushchev.
1: Over a period of 4 years, all states should effect complete disarmament and should no longer have any means of waging war. The United Nations will continue to have the most active participant in all efforts at releasing mankind from the burden of armaments and consolidating peace throughout the world.
2: Thank you, gentlemen.

Between North Africa with its ancient European associations and South Africa with its established white settlers lay all the vastness of Black Africa. And here were the makings of empire. By the end of the last century, European powers had completed their carving of the continent. And the heart was the Congo.

You don't know anything about any place until the white man gets there. It's only when he comes and say, boof, I've discovered you, now you exist. It's ridiculous.

0: leads not believe that this division of the world into camps is a good thing.
1: Do you think there should be one world, just one block?
0: No, there should be independent, sovereign nations respecting each other.
1: Very often nations which ask for the respect of other nations are gobbled up by aggressors.
0: There is a limit to the usefulness of the past, because if your argument were true, then you would have to agree that all history has been written. We are the architects of history. We make it.

conference of colored peoples in the history of mankind. Small and great nations are represented here, almost every religion under the sun. Practically every economic doctrine has its representative in this hall. Socialism, capitalism, communism.

0: We are not pro-West, we are not pro-East, we are not anti-West, we are not anti-East. We are non-aligned.
1: What harm is in diversity when there is unity in these times?
2: As far as I know, we don't engage in assassinations and kidnappings and things of that kind. As far as I know, we never have.
3: Unofficial American ambassador of jazz, Dizzy Gillespie, one of the originators of that brand of jazz known as bebop. A month ago, he had toured a belt of Middle Eastern countries ranging from Pakistan to Yugoslavia.

0: I would be a better emissary than Kissinger.
1: Is anybody here a communist? Are you a communist?
2: No, I am a capitalist.
1: You're a capitalist.

0: Are you a communist?
1: No. Capitalist.
0: Do you think that Syria is in danger of going communist?
2: The idea that the CIA is always engaged in overthrowing governments, that's false. That's for the birds.
3: Egyptian President Gamal Abdel Nasser says that the Farallon Suez Canal has been taken over by Egypt.

0: ما انتوا شتمتوهم هنا كتبت لهم ايه على الحيطه في بورسعيد؟
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2: Neither the United Kingdom nor France have the right to use arms against Egypt because they were not attacked. There is nothing in the charter, there is nothing in any moral principles of international law in practice which places upon any country, however great, however mighty, however steeped in the traditions of domination by force.
3: The most powerful bloc in the UN is the African-Asian bloc. These are the poor nations, yet they carry more weight than the nations do who have all the money. Why? Because no matter how wealthy America is, she only has one vote. No matter how wealthy Russia is, she only has one vote. Whereas all the poor nations in Africa who have just emerged into independence, they have each a vote too. And they stick together and are able to outmaneuver the rich nations. You and I have to look at this and understand this, that the ballot is as powerful as the bullet.
4: United States? Yes. United Kingdom? No. Paraguay? Yes. Venezuela? Yes. Yemen? Yes. Yugoslavia? Yes. Afghanistan? Yes. Albania? Yes. Argentina? Yes. Australia? No. Austria? Yes. Belgium, abstain. Bolivia, yes. Brazil, yes. Cambodia, yes. Canada, abstain. Chile, yes. El Salvador, yes. Ethiopia, yes. France,
5: no.
4: No.
6: When I came here, several people asked me how I really do pronounce my name. Well, I pronounce it myself in Swedish, Hammarskjöld. But if you say Hammarskjöld, that's all right with me.
7: Welcome to the most impossible job on earth.
8: As members of the United Nations Emergency Force,
9: you are taking part in an experience that is new in history. You are soldiers of peace in the first international force of its kind.
10: I think Suez helped many of the African countries to be sure of themselves and insist about independence.

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0: trumpets played so beautifully.
1: Down for you, Louis. 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
2: Come on, Billy.
0: So I pulled mine out and played with him.
3: Armstrong played to an audience of 100,000 people. The world's record in the entire history of music.
1: You could walk on heads for five blocks and never fall.
4: Oh, yeah!
1: We'd like to name this next one on the Prime Minister. Black and Blue.
5: Who is the enemy? The enemy is imperialism. Africa is far from being poor. It's Africans who are poor.
6: Cold empty bed. Springs on his leg, feel like old Ned.

0: C'est Kwame Nkrumah qui m'a demandé de lancer un appel aux femmes africaines pour qu'elles contribuent à l'unification du continent en imaginant une nouvelle entité politique, les États-Unis d'Afrique.
1: We continue with our report on Soviet penetration in Africa.
2: We shall have to compete with both Russians and Chinese. They will take advantage of every opportunity they get, as they have already in Guinea and in Ghana. Nkrumah has already created a federation with Sekou Touré's Guinea. His goal, freedom for all Africa and the creation of a United States of Africa.

the leaders of the world. Would you keep silent and do nothing if you were allowed no right in your own country because the color of your skin is different to that?

0: Now, before we go any further, we'd like to take this opportunity to introduce the musicians.
1: Ha ha ha ha.

0: J'étais le général Janssens. Maintenant, je ne le suis plus.
1: We've got an interesting situation in Africa today, where the articulate few politicians in the newly emerged countries are aware of the fact that 50 well-trained and ruthless mercenary soldiers could overthrow government. Consequently, they see the opportunities for coup.
2: Do you have a mercenary force available to you on short notice?
1: So I suppose I could get together 100 men within 7 days.
3: Today, Africa is one of the most vital links in the Soviet chain of world conquest. Its untouched natural wealth has perhaps a greater potential than that of the rest of the world combined. Strategically, the key to Africa is the Congo, and the key to the Congo is the state of Katanga. But the prize catch for the communists is Katanga's mighty Union Minière, an internationally owned mine which supplied the United States with element U-235, an ingredient vital in the production of the first atomic bomb.

0: very strange thing to have someone say, okay, nigger, play, or okay, nigger, get off the sidewalk.
1: And it didn't make any sense for me to be what I thought I was if they had made me what I thought I wasn't.
2: This is Harlem Square, 125th Street and 7th Avenue, the hot corner of black nationalism.
3: 20 million black people asking for civil rights. China don't have to ask for civil rights. Russia, even Khrushchev can go anywhere he wants in America and he got a bum.
4: In Harlem, it has the largest concentration of people of African descent. Because that's what you and I are, Africans.
5: Well, I was downtown at one of Malcolm X's speeches, and lo and behold, who should plop down on the seat next to him? Bedelia Fulbright.
6: Yeah, I thought I had to see the man. You know, I was quite impressed.
5: Some musicians have said that there's a relationship between some of Malcolm's ideas and the music.
6: Well, I think music can create the initial change and the thinking of the people.

0: We are at the turn of the road, not only for the future of this organization, but also for the future of Africa. And Africa may well, in present circumstances, mean the world.
1: The world must answer the African question, and it must answer it our way.
2: Nous voulons que le Congo occupe une place prépondérante dans le cadre des États libres d'Afrique.
3: Within 5 weeks, nearly 20,000 UN troops were in the Congo.

0: Once Hammarskjöld decided to fly to Elizabethville to meet Tshombe, over Lumumba's head, almost literally, the downfall of Lumumba was inscribed in that event.
1: Today, at Katanga, a plane load of Belgian sent arms arrived.

0: Someone said once that the study of history was like sitting on the cat. Meaning, I suppose, that its surprises left their scars. There was no one in the United Nations who did not give a damn what Washington said. Washington wielded tremendous influence in the UN. Americans had always been kept in, and Russians always kept out. If there was any cabinet for the Congo operation, it was not the Security Council, but the highly informal Congo Club on the 38th floor. The Russians, however, were not part of that club.
1: The story of our times is the story of revolution. This is the Museum of Modern Art in New York City. But the most vivid records of the triumphs and the ironies of this 20th century are kept right here.

This is an interview with Ambassador William Burton. I was a lifelong friend of Alan Dulles, brother of Secretary Dulles. I was able to talk with him about the problems in the Congo before I went to Belgium. I knew a great many people in the Union Minière who had direct knowledge of Congo affairs, who were much more realistic about what was likely to happen. Belgians were sort of toying with the idea of seeing that Lumumba was assassinated. I went beyond my instructions and said, well, I didn't think it would be a bad idea either. Lumumba was such a damn nuisance, it was perfectly obvious that the way to get rid of him was through political assassination.

0: This is Leopoldville, the morning after President Kasavubu's sensational announcement on the Congo radio that he had dismissed Prime Minister Lumumba.
1: Meanwhile, airports were closed and Lumumba was denied the use of the radio station, which was shut down by the UN troops.
2: Это позорное дело. 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
1: Next day, an emergency session of Parliament.
3: The members of Parliament here are discussing whether Mr. Kasavubu or Mr. Lumumba's government is the authority in the Congo.
4: Once you get really good insight and intelligence about any group, you are able to learn what the levers of power are and what each man fears from another. And what each man will credit another man with being capable of doing. It's all a matter of inside knowledge.
5: You're almost talking in riddles. What do you mean by that?
4: You set people very discreetly against one another.
5: Right.
4: Mm. They say... destroy each other.
1: At the end of the chaotic debate, Lumumba went to the rostrum. He spoke quietly and skillfully.
6: Nous n'acceptons aucune intervention d'où qu'elle vienne. Que le Congo ne deviendra jamais une colonie de l'ONU, c'est une reconquête.
1: After hearing Lumumba's speech, the MPs voted to invalidate the decrees of both Kasavubu and Lumumba, dismissing one another.
7: The night before the vote, we counted the heads, went down every room. We had the election.
5: Did you buy it?
7: I'm not going to answer that one. I'm sorry. Don't comment. Put it.

0: Лумумба обратился к представителям мировой прессы. 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
1: Lumumba demanded the immediate withdrawal of UN troops if they continued interfering with his government.
2: Hammarskjöld started out before the Congo with an extraordinary degree of confidence from African and Asian countries. Part of the tragedy is the destruction of that reservoir of confidence.
0: وعلم الأمم المتحدة يخفق فوق الكونغو. ومن المسؤول عنه؟
3: What is the role of the United Nations in the Congo? Destructive forces have been let loose by people who do not wish well to this newly independent state.
4: Up till now, the United Nations has failed in the Congo. Any wound inflicted upon the Congo is a wound to the whole of Africa.
5: Nasser and Nkrumah threatened to withdraw their troops from the UN force. Hammarskjöld had to make a serious effort to recover their confidence. But he was opposed by the Western powers, who feared that he would bring Lumumba back into the picture.
6: How much money do you suppose the Central Intelligence Agency has poured into the Congo?
7: I don't know. Are you prepared to say?
6: I certainly, of course, don't know. I wonder if it's quite honest to represent our policy as completely angelic.
8: The one name that kept coming up was Joseph Désiré Mobutu.
1: Colonel Mobutu's loyalty has been swinging between Lumumba and Kasavubu.
9: You say that ASC would be his wife?
10: Yes.
11: What a pity that so-and-so is so indiscreet. Not much more. Of course, there are much more sophisticated operations than that.
9: What kind of sophisticated operation?
11: Ah, that I couldn't possibly tell you.

back up considerable help to King, who is quite an intelligent man and has quite a bit of power in certain sections of the Belgian government. The royal family originally had the condors and personal property, and it was then given by Leopold to the Belgian government, but the power of the royal family in the Congo remained very great, and a great deal of the reporting by the military of the Congo went directly to the royal family.

0: want to salute to the people of the United States. Qué rico el mambo. 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Qué rico,
1: Un abrazo, Fidel y Nikita estrechan la amistad del pueblo cubano y el pueblo soviético.
2: Let me ask you, Mr. X, why did you visit Fidel Castro this morning?
3: Well, because of the trouble in Africa, in the Congo, and other places, it has caused a great deal of tension in Harlem. We were led up to the 9th floor and into Dr. Castro's room. He greeted us very cordially. We sat down. The room wasn't so big. My impression of Fidel Castro was that he was a man who seemed to have the genuine interest of his people at heart.

0: Well, it's been suggested that there might be some international intrigue here because of Malcolm's travels to Africa, his contact with Nasser.
1: The CIA was indeed very closely watching Malcolm. Of special concern was his effectiveness in Africa. He had submitted an 8-page memorandum to a meeting of the heads of 33 African nations calling for their support in his pending move to take America before the United Nations for violating the Afro-Americans' human rights.
2: It's a human problem, not an American problem or a Negro problem. And as a world problem, we feel that it should be taken out of the jurisdiction of the United States government and the United States courts in the same manner that the problems of the black man in South Africa, Angola, and other parts of the world are taken into the United Nations because of violation of human rights. We believe that our problem is one not of violation of civil rights, but a violation of human rights. Not only are we denied the right to be a citizen in the United States, we're denied the right to be a human being.

0: I would suggest that when the Charter of the United Nations comes to be revised, a permanent seat should be created for Africa on the Security Council in view not only of the growing number of African members of the United Nations, but also of the increasing importance of the African continent in world affairs.
1: 'Within a few days of taking my seat in the UN, I was contacted by the American Arm Twister. Arm Twisters was a concept little heard of in public discussions of the United Nations, but absolutely central to its actual workings. Arm Twisters were usually American delegates whose function was to influence crucial votes, smell out possible recalcitrance, and deal with it.
2: We were doing just as much manipulation as we could to win the votes through the United Nations.
3: How do we deal with this? I mean, was this a matter of pull-offs?
2: I was aware that the CIA, to some extent, was also contacting people. And every once in a while, I was confused by an African as to whether I was a satchel carrier or not.
1: Dealing with it could include bribery or blackmail. Countries in which there were corporate interests would receive less subtle hints.
4: I started a public relations office in New York.

0: and spent most of my time at the UN visiting Africans and encouraging them. Now, we figured if Kasavubu seated his delegation at the United Nations, it would be a pro-American one, and Lumumba seated his, God knows what it would be. So, Ambassador Kimberlake, who was a great friend of mine, he had been the best man at my wedding in Bombay. He asked if I would take on the job of looking after Kasavubu. The expenses would be met. With a little bit of engineering, we got Kasavubu into the United Nations.
1: En ma qualité de président de la République du Congo, de vous communiquer officiellement la composition de ma délégation.
2: That the divisionist government of the Congo is the government of Mr. Patrice Lumumba. The decision to seat the delegation of Mr. Kasavubu came to us as a great shock.
3: This is the worst humiliation that the United Nations ever suffered. And we from Asia will be the people who will be deeply shocked and grieved. There cannot be one African in this assembly, sir. There cannot be one African in this assembly who would not be moved to shame by the situation that there is in.
4: Over a strong protest by Afro-Asian neutrals, the assembly, under pressure from the U.S., seated a Kasavubu delegation.

It is not the Soviet Union, or indeed any other big powers, who need United Nations for their protection. It is all the others. The organization is, first of all, their organization. I shall remain in my post during the term of office as a servant of the organization in the interest...

I shall remain in my post during the term of my office as a servant of the organization in the interest of all those other nations as long as they wish me to do so.

0: Oh, man, I got a million dreams. That's all I do is dream all the time.
1: I thought you played piano.
0: No, this is not piano. This is dreaming.

0: 1945, they had the Bandung Conference in Indonesia. And at that time, the Africans, the Asians, the Arabs, all of the non-white people got together and agreed to de-emphasize their differences and emphasize what they had in common.
1: In New York, the dramatic parade of major world figures across the stage of history continues. At Harlem's Hotel Teresa, in a heavy press of security guards holding back throngs of demonstrators, Nasser and Fidel Castro begin a 90-minute

0: talk. And it was the spirit of Van Dung that made it possible for nations that didn't have a chance to become independent.
1: India, representado por Nehru. Ghana, representado por Krumak. Ambos gobernantes reciben... Fidel Castro se dispone a pronunciar el histórico discurso que representa por vez primera la voz rebelde de los pueblos de América Latina.
2: El caso de Cuba es como el caso del Congo. 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El único líder que se quedó allí defendiendo los intereses de su patria es Lumumba.
3: President Eisenhower arrived. The 1960 session of the United Nations General Assembly is one of the most momentous diplomatic gatherings in modern history.
4: Here's a little French tune we got swing playing.
5: Hold me close and hold me fast. The magic spell you cast. This is Lovey and Rose.
6: It had become clear that there could be no Congolese government with Lumumba at its head.
7: With the international commitments of Ghana, Guinea, of Cairo, Moscow, and Delhi, all on Lumumba's side, one wonders whether they can afford to do nothing about it.
5: To your heart, I'm in a world apart, world where roses...

0: Have you brought with you some of those devices which would have enabled the CIA to use this poison for killing people?
1: We have indeed.
0: No, don't point it at me.
1: Now, does this pistol fire the dart?
2: Yes, it does, Mr. Chairman.
1: Does the target know he's been hit and about to die?
2: A special dart was developed which potentially would be able to enter the target without perception.
3: Now let's talk about this tour of Africa. Was it your idea?
4: No, it was in the State Department.
3: Well, mind you don't get kidnapped in the Congo.
4: Why nobody gonna kidnap me?
0: What was the connection between the activities of the CIA and the higher levels of the government, and how much the president may have known concerning CIA complicity in the assassination of Pierce?
5: The people of the Congo are entitled to build up their country in peace and freedom. Intervention by other nations in their internal affairs would be a focus of conflict in the heart of Africa.
4: Cut a corner from the embassy was Café de la Presse, and seated out on the terrace was a man I recognized. He said, "I'm Joe from Paris. We have a lot to talk about." There, I said, "Well, what is it?" He said, "Well, you have to assassinate Lumumba."
6: He used those words.
4: Yes.
6: Just as clearly as you say it to me now.
4: Yes. He said, "I have been instructed to provide you with some poisons."
6: But who ordered him?
4: He said, "President Eisenhower."
7: The report says it is reasonable to infer that President Eisenhower ordered the CIA to try to kill Lumumba of the Congo.
5: I propose to refrain from intervening in these new nations' internal affairs by subversion, force, propaganda, or any other means. Thank you, and God bless you.

0: How do you do? This is Willis Conover in Washington, D.C.
1: The Voice of America Jazz Hour.
2: Howdy, folks. This is old Satchmo Louis Armstrong, taking over the next 15 minutes from my old friend Willis Conover.
3: Armstrong was officially declared America's Ambassador of Love by the federal government and was sent to tour the Civil War-torn Congo in October of 1960.
4: America's weapon was a blue note in a minor key.

0: press me to your heart.
1: We were to go to Elizabethville to attend a concert given by Louis Armstrong. I went, and Ambassador Timberlake and Julie, his wife, the wives were there to make it appear that this was a social thing.

0: Lumumba's power had grown steadily, and troops loyal to him controlled vast areas of the Congo.
1: Lumumbas were about to recapture two-thirds of the country. It was time to fight for a second independence.
2: Do you see any quick employment for your talents?
3: Yes, there's something coming up fairly soon. Obviously, we can't talk about that sort of thing, but I think we might be back in business.
4: The Pelican get a man named Shombi, who is a murderer, and the first thing he does is go to South Africa and hire more killers. They give him the glorious name of mercenary. They're dropping bombs on villages, blowing to bits Congolese women, Congolese babies. This is extremism.
5: Le gouvernement belge est opposé autant que l'on peut l'être à la pratique du mercenariat, qu'il n'y a plus au Katanga un seul mercenaire belge. 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

We toured the area in light aircraft over a long stretch of railway from Kabongo towards Kabala. I was losing count of the number of burnt-out villages. However much you may distrust the emotion of moral indignation, there will be times when it hits you. It hit me, not at the sight of the roofless villages, but at the friendly wave of the white officer in charge of these operations.

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1: Oui, je suis Simba.
0: Quel âge avez-vous?
1: J'ai 20 ans.
0: 20 ans tout juste.
1: Tout juste.
2: How do you think you would feel right now if some Congolese brother walked up to you? They look just like you. Don't think you don't look Congolese. You look as much Congolese as the Congolese does. How would you feel if one of them walked up to you and asked you about what your government is doing in the Congo? I was asked that when I was over there. But we have no explanation. Your tongue stays in your mouth.
3: L'indépendance, c'était à moitié. On nous a donné l'indépendance seulement le pouvoir.

It is my privilege once again to welcome you on this occasion. To the outstanding artists who speak to us today of those things that can be told in music's universal tongue, I offer our homage and our thanks.

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Shall the United Nations survive? Shall the attempt to bring about peace by the concerted power of international understanding be discarded?

0: Can you remember the day of 1982, December 19th?
1: It was a Sunday, and I had just started a job at our local supermarket as a box girl on Friday. And that Sunday, I'd worked, but then I had gone to see 6 weeks.

0: 이번 여행은 저 혼자가 아닙니다.
1: Oh, very good. Yes, nice to meet you. Welcome. Welcome to Africa.
2: Oh, okay.
1: Okay, so I'm ready.
2: Oh, you are?
1: I'm very strong.
2: Okay.
1: I'm very strong. Everything.
2: Oh, wow.
1: Prepared

0: 2 seconds. 2 seconds. Done.
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0: Change.
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0: I get very hot.

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1: D.E.D. held hands and said,
0: Teddy.
1: One little alpha block went off to bed.
2: Four little alpha blocks jumping on the bed. One fell off and bumped his head.
3: I need a cuddle before I can sleep.
1: H.U.G. held hands and said,
4: Hug.

0: actually. I just can't get to sleep.
1: An ape held hands and said,
2: A nap.
1: One more alpha block went off to bed.

0: on the bed.
1: That's me!
0: I fell off and bumped my head.
1: I need a kiss. Good night.